0: That was the world premiere of the Prelude and Dance from Semiramis by Maurice Ravel. The New York Philharmonic was led by Gustavo Dudamel. I'm Alec Baldwin, and you're listening to the New York Philharmonic This Week.
1: This is Vic DiGeronimo. It's going to happen. 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

0: Democrats will have a hard time winning back the Senate next month without Maine. 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

0: Angels of Light from Mysterious Ones by American composer Patricia Van Ness, performed there by Ensemble Project Ars Nova. 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
0: Here's music Engelbert Humperdinck composed right at the beginning of the 20th century, some theater music that he wrote for productions of Shakespeare's plays in Berlin, plays like The Winter's Tale, The Tempest, and The Merchant of Venice, and then he pulled together some of his favorites into this suite, performed here by the Bamberg Symphony Orchestra, conducted by Karl Anton Rickenbacher.

0: Carl Anton Rickenbacker led the Bamberg Symphony Orchestra in The Shakespeare Suite No. 1 by Engelbert Humperdinck.
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6: This is Katie Buzard, editor of Clef Notes. 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
0: Here's music that has been reinterpreted over hundreds of years by well over 100 composers. One simple tune that goes back at least as far as the year 1500. La Follia is the name of that tune. Scarlatti, Lully, and Handel came up with versions of it. It played a huge part in Franz Liszt's Rhapsody Espagnole. And when Rachmaninoff put it through his paces, he credited Arcangelo Corelli, who used La Follia to create this violin sonata.

0: Richard Egar playing harpsichord, Andrew Manzi playing violin there. The Violin Sonata No. 12, La Follia, by Arcangelo Corelli.
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4: WILL has always been a place where people can come together to learn about their world, experience music and art, and become inspired by common experiences. 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
5: Here's music that Beethoven composed in 1806, one of a set of three string quartets that he wrote some 6 years after his first set of string quartets. And Beethoven wrote them for one of his patrons, one Count Andreas Razumovsky, the Russian ambassador to Vienna, who had his own private string quartet named the Razumovsky Quartet. So even though this is Beethoven's string quartet number 7, many call it Razumovsky number 1. It's played here by the Chiaroscuro Quartet.

0: members of the Chiaroscuro Quartet performing Razumovsky No. 1, otherwise known as the String Quartet No. 7 by Beethoven.
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0: In 1950, Russian composer Dmitri Shostakovich was invited to Leipzig, Germany. The occasion? A music festival marking the bicentennial of the death of Johann Sebastian Bach. And as part of the festival, Shostakovich was asked to sit on the judging panel for the first international J.S. Bach competition, and he heard a lot of the preludes and fugues from Bach's collection, The Well-Tempered Clavier, which inspired Shostakovich to write his own collection of 24 preludes and fugues, and here is one of them.

0: The Prelude and Fugue No. 11 by Dmitri Shostakovich, played there by pianist Yuliana Avdiva.
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0: Wanderlied, one of Fanny Mendelssohn's songs without words, played there by pianist Sylvain Dufresne.
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0: Vincent Dindy was president of the French National Society of Music right before the turn of the 20th century, and he was also one of the founders of a group that encouraged awareness of music from the Renaissance and the Baroque, his very own Schola Cantorum. Johann Sebastian Bach had one of those back in the day. Here is Vincent Dindy's tip of the chapeau to French Baroque composer Jean-Philippe Rameau, his suite in the ancient style, played here by the Iceland Symphony Orchestra.

0: Suite in the Ancient Style by Vincent Dandy. That was the Iceland Symphony Orchestra, conducted by Rúman Gamba.
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0: Apollo's Fire performing Bach's Brandenburg Concerto No. 4. I'm Bonnie North. Thanks for joining me.
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0: a piano concerto that the composer thought had no artistic value. That was the Piano Concerto No. 2 by Dmitri Shostakovich, written for his son Maxim to promote Maxim's concert career. And Shostakovich said he just wanted it to be amusing to play and to listen to. I think it achieves that and a bit more. Leonard Bernstein was the soloist in that performance. He also conducted the New York Philharmonic. I'm Bonnie North. It's Music Through the Night. Thanks so much for your company.
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0: Sir Simon Rattle leading the Berlin Philharmonic in that performance of Johannes Brahms' Symphony No. 4. I'm Bonnie North. It's been a pleasure having your company this hour of Music Through the Night. Thanks for joining me.
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0: some new old music by Italian composer Ottorino Respighi. That was his three Botticelli pictures, his Botticelli triptych, performed there by the Chamber Orchestra of Lausanne with Jesus Lopez Cobos conducting. I'm Bonnie North. It's been a pleasure having your company for classical music this hour of Music Through the Night. Thanks so much. Hope you have a great day.
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0: Violinist James Ennis and the Sydney Symphony Orchestra in that performance of Tchaikovsky's Waltz Scherzo. I'm Bonnie North. Thanks for joining
1: Democrats me. Will have a hard time winning back the Senate next month without Maine. 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

0: That was the Suite Française by Francis Poulenc. Georges Prêtre led the Paris Orchestra. It was written in 1935 as an incidental music for a play called Queen Margot. I'm Bonnie North. It's been a pleasure having your company for classical music. Thank you so much for joining me.
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concerto by Johann Friedrich Fasch, a contemporary of Johann Sebastian Bach, and a performance featuring Stefan Temming, the recorder player, featured with the Capricornus Consort of Basel, Switzerland, here on a classic morning. 9 minutes past 9, we're currently at 59 degrees. I want to welcome everybody in Hammond, Illinois, joining us for a classic morning on this Tuesday, October 6th. Vic DiGeronimo with you. Music of Johann Christian Bach. I want to play for you one of his little symphonies, Kamerata Budapest, is led here by the Swiss conductor Hans-Peter Gmür.

little symphony by Johann Christian Bach and a performance with the ensemble from Hungary, Camerata Budapest, led by Hans-Peter Gbür, the Swiss conductor, on a classic morning. It's 9:19. We're currently at 59 degrees. Make that 60 degrees at this point. And our forecast from meteorologist Andrew Pritchard, sunny today, the high 76. It'll be clear tonight, the low 53. Tomorrow, sunny and a high of 82. 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Music of Ignaz Moscheles. This is music from 1823. He was a contemporary of Felix Mendelssohn. In fact, I played for you a work that they wrote together.

That's music of Ignaz Moscheles, pianist, composer. Again, it's from 1823. It's the finale of his Piano Concerto No. 4. We heard pianist Ian Hobson featured along at the Sinfonia da Camera. He was conducting from the keyboard. It's 9:29. We're at 61 degrees. Music of Franz von Suppé. This is from a Pushkin, Alexander Pushkin novella, a short novel from 1834, but an operetta from 1862, namely The Queen of Spades by Suppé, not to be confused with Tchaikovsky's opera, which came in 1890. Here's the music of Suppé, the overture from the operetta. Paul Paré leads the Detroit Symphony Orchestra here on a classic morning.

it's music of Franz von Suppé. It's the overture from his operetta, The Queen of Spades. We heard a performance featuring the Detroit Symphony Orchestra, led by Paul Paré, from the years in the late 1950s, early 1960s, when Paul Paré was the music director of the Detroit Symphony Orchestra. 9:37, we're at 61 degrees. 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Our forecast, sunny today, the high 76. It'll be clear tonight, the low 53. Tomorrow, sunny and a high of 82. Currently, we're at 61 degrees. This evening at 7, you'll hear the Chicago Symphony Orchestra, led by Klaus Mäkelä and featuring pianist Daniil Trifonov. Trifonov will be featured in the Piano Concerto No. 2 by Johannes Brahms. It'll also be featured in Mikhail Pletnev's arrangement of music of Tchaikovsky from The Sleeping Beauty. You'll hear a brass septet work by Pierre Boulez and the Symphony No. 7 by Antonin Dvorak. That's the Chicago Symphony Orchestra this evening at 7 here on Illinois Classical. This is music of Antonin Dvorak. It's the Romance for Violin and Orchestra. Here's violinist Kyung-Hwa Chung, featured with the Philadelphia Orchestra, led by Ricardo Muti.

That's the Romance for Violin and Orchestra by Antonín Dvořák. We heard Kyung-hwa Chung, the violinist. She was featured with the Philadelphia Orchestra, led by Ricardo Muti, on a classic morning. We're at 9:52 and 62 degrees here on Friends Plaza. Music of Carl Nielsen. What we just heard was from 1873. These pieces are from the mid to late 1890s. Part of the Humoresque Bagatelles, as they're known, by Danish composer Carl Nielsen. The first one, which is titled Good Morning, appropriately. Then The Dowel's March and The Musical Clock. Pianist Minna Miller performs.

three of the so-called humoresque bagatelles of Danish composer Carl Nielsen, Minna Miller, the American pianist featured, who spent years immersed in that music. She met Nielsen's daughter, played at Nielsen's piano, and she's the one who restored all of the piano music to the way that Nielsen originally wrote it after pianists for years had sort of simplified a lot of things. And you look on the manuscripts today and her name is on there as the editor. It's 9:56. We're currently at 63 degrees. Speaking of musical clock, this is one of the most famous musical clocks. It's that of Leroy Anderson, the syncopated clock. Here's the St. Louis Symphony Orchestra, led by Leonard Slatkin.

from 1945, music of Leroy Anderson, The Syncopated Clock. We heard the St. Louis Symphony Orchestra, led by Leonard Slatkin, on a classic morning. Good morning. We're having a classic morning. You're a part of it. Our cup is still two-thirds full on this Tuesday, October 6th. Vic DiGeronimo with you. 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Our forecast from meteorologist Andrew Pritchard, sunny today with a high of 76. It'll be clear tonight, the low 53. Tomorrow, sunny and a high of 82. Tomorrow night, clear, the low 51. Thursday, sunny and a high of 75. We're at 63 degrees currently. 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It's my online column, 12 and a half years worth of blogs. They're online. If you've got time, I've got blogs. But I'll give you the link to the most recent one. That's at will, as in W-I-L-L, /classicmornings. 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This is from a recent recording within the last couple years. It's from the ensemble known as Pizzicato Galante. It's a mandolin ensemble led by andolinist Anna Skivatsapa, who's also a musicologist. And she has dug up some really interesting works that are featured on a recording, which is called An Italian Air, though it's called The Mandolin in Paris in the 18th century as well. This is an anonymous piece called La Fürstenberg, featuring Anna Skivatsapa and the ensemble here on a classic morning.

as I understand it, all the members of the group have plucked string instruments except the viola da gamba player. And we heard music from the ensemble Pizzicar Galante, and featuring its founder and director, Anna Skivatsapa, the mandolinist. She was featured with the ensemble in an anonymous piece titled La Fürstenberg, here on A Classic Morning. That's from a recording of just a couple of years ago. It's 6 minutes past 10. We're currently at 64 degrees. Miyamiki from Japan, who's been dubbed the Queen of the Classical Accordion, has come up with some interesting arrangements of her own of harpsichord pieces from the Baroque time, from a recording that she made a long time ago. But it's always fun to listen to the arrangements that she made, and putting them next to the original harpsichord. In some cases, I think she brings out something that the harpsichord can't, obviously the other way around as well. I want to play for you two pieces featuring Miyamiki, the first by François Couperin. It's titled Sœur Monique, or Sister Monique, and the second is a piece by Louis-Claude Daquin, titled The Joyous One, La Joyeuse. Here, Miyamiki, featured on the accordion.

Mia Miki. Again, she's been called the queen of the classical accordion. She's from Japan and was featured in her own arrangements of two pieces, the first by François Couperin, titled Sœur Monique, or Sister Monique, the second by Louis-Claude Daquin, which is titled La Joyeuse, or the Joyous One, here on a classic morning, both of those written originally for the harpsichord. It's 13 minutes past 10. We're at 65 degrees. We're having a classic morning. And I want to welcome everybody in Robinson, Illinois, joining us for a classic morning here on this Tuesday, October 6th. Vic DiGeronimo with you. A reminder with music, when you find old pieces of music, you give them new life and you record them, you play them. If you have an old vehicle, well, maybe not, but you may want to donate the vehicle. And many folks have donated vehicles to Illinois Public Media and helped us to raise funds for programs and services that you look forward to. And we're speaking of cars and obviously in trucks and boats, but also farm equipment and snowmobiles, trailers, RVs. Motorcycles, you can find out more about that online. I'll give you the link to the information. It's at will, as in W-Y-L-L, .illinois.edu/car donation. 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And thanks to all of you whose donations have helped us to raise funds for what you look forward to from Illinois Public Media. Music of the Vivaldi contemporary, and also Couperin and Daquin contemporary, Evaristo Felice Dall'Abaco, who's from Verona, Italy. I want to play for you one of his concertos with the ensemble from Cologne, Germany, Concerto Köln, on a classic morning.

That's a concerto by Evaristo Felice Dalabago, again, a Vivaldi contemporary. And if you hear little Vivaldiisms, that was intended, I understand. After looking into him a little bit, he too is one of those who was faced with the popularity of Vivaldi's music. And once in a while, he would sort of imitate Vivaldi with passages, with technique, whatever. And here, it was a performance with the ensemble from Cologne, Germany, Concerto Köln, with the concerto by Dalabago, here on a classic morning. It's 10:25, we're at 66 degrees. This is music of the Welsh harpist composer of the 18th century, John Perry. It's the second of his harp sonatas. Judy Lohman, longtime principal harp of the Toronto Symphony, who was originally from Goshen, Indiana, is featured here in the music of Perry.

I know I've mentioned this before, in the finale of that sonata, he supposedly used the tune from a Welsh folk song called Hunting the Hare. It's music of John Perry, the 18th century harpist composer. His second harp sonata, Judy Lohman, was the harpist, here on A Classic Morning. It's 10:32. We're currently at 68 degrees. 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Music of Mozart. Selections from a divertimento, a little serenade for oboe, two violins, viola, two horns, and bass from Salzburg, Mozart's hometown in Austria. The Camerata Academica of the Salzburg Mozarteum, the music school, and what was originally an ensemble for the faculty and students of the Mozarteum. Today it's known as the Salzburg Camerata, and is open to other players as well. But here, Sándor Vaig, the late Hungarian violinist conductor, leads the group, the ensemble, in music of Mozart.

There's more where that came from. I played just selections from Divertimento by Mozart. Again, for oboe, two violins, viola, two horns and bass, and a performance with the Camerata Accademica of the Salzburg Mozarteum, led by Sándor Vaig on a classic morning. It's 10:48. We're currently at 69 degrees. Music of Franz Schubert. It's the first of those three late piano pieces by Schubert. Here's pianist Stephen Osborne.

Stephen Osborne, the Scottish pianist, was featured in music of Franz Schubert, the first of three piano pieces. That's what they're simply known as, late works by Franz Schubert. Here on a classic morning, it's 10:57. We're currently at 70 degrees. Music of Felix Mendelssohn. See if you recognize these couple of pieces.

Both pieces from the incidental music that Felix Mendelssohn wrote for A Midsummer Night's Dream. We heard the Dance of the Fairy, March of the Fairies, and then the Dance of the Clowns. And the Dance of the Clowns using a tune that was in the original overture that Mendelssohn wrote for a production of, inspired by Shakespeare's A Midsummer Night's Dream. And then when he wrote incidental music, he used that as the overture for the incidental music, and here he borrowed the tune from the overture as well for the Dance of the Clowns. The Bamberg Symphony Orchestra, led by Klaus-Peter Flohr, on a classic morning. Good morning. 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It's Tuesday, October 6, 2026. Our forecast from meteorologist Andrew Pritchard: sunny today, the high 76. Clear tonight, the low 53. Tomorrow, sunny and a high of 82. Tomorrow night, clear, the low 51. And Thursday, sunny and a high of 75. We're at 71 currently. Music of Louis Morrow Gottschalk, American composer, pianist from New Orleans. This is a little piece he called Le Bananier, or The Banana Tree. He borrowed the tune. Here, Philip Martin is the pianist.

It's called Le Bonhonnier, the banana tree, music of Louis Moreau Gottschalk, and a performance with pianist Philip Martin on a classic morning. 4 minutes past 11, we're at 71 degrees. Music of Tchaikovsky. This is from the first of his orchestral suites. It's a little divertimento, as he called it. The Stuttgart Radio Symphony Orchestra from Germany, led by Sir Neville Mariner. And I want to welcome everybody in Altamont, Illinois, joining us for a classic morning on this Tuesday, October 6th, as we enjoy the music of Tchaikovsky.

That's music of Tchaikovsky from the first of his four orchestral suites. We heard the Stuttgart Radio Symphony Orchestra led by Sir Neville Mariner on a classic morning. It's 11:10. We're currently at 71 degrees. Music of Jules Massenet from around the same time, a couple of years later, 1881, from his opera Herodiade, or Herodias. And this is a little ballet suite from the opera, which takes place in the palace of Herod and Herodias with the arrival of Roman soldiers. The Estonian National Symphony Orchestra, led by Nima Järvi, here on a classic morning.

the ballet suite from the opera Hérodiade, or Herodias, and music of Jules Massenet. We heard a performance with the Estonian National Symphony Orchestra led by Nima Järvi here on A Classic Morning. He'll be back with another orchestra in a little bit. It's 11:21. We're currently at 71 degrees. Our forecast from meteorologist Andrew Pritchard: sunny today, the high 76, clear tonight.

Dvorak. That's this evening at 7, the Chicago Symphony Orchestra here on Illinois Classical. Music of Anton Arensky. It's going to sound a lot like Grieg. Grieg's concerto came earlier in 1868. This is the opening of the piano concerto by Anton Arensky from 1881. Stephen Coombs is the pianist with the BBC Scottish Symphony Orchestra led by Jerzy Maksymiuk.

that's the opening of the piano concerto by Russian composer Anton Arensky, and a performance featuring Stephen Coombs, the pianist, and the BBC Scottish Symphony Orchestra led by Jerzy Maksymiuk on a classic morning. It's 11:29. We're currently at 72 degrees. I told you Naomi Yerby would be back, this time with the London Symphony Orchestra. This is music of Johannes Brahms, originally for piano quartet. It's the finale of his piano quartet number 1. I like to call it the 22nd Hungarian Dance by Brahms. This is in the 1937 orchestration by Arnold Schoenberg. Now, the work was written back in 1856, between 1856 and 1861, as orchestrated in 1937, the music of Brahms.

The finale of the Piano Quartet No. 1 of Johannes Brahms, as orchestrated decades later, was written back between 1856 and 1861 by Brahms and orchestrated in 1937 by Arnold Schoenberg. We heard the finale of the quartet. I call it the Hungarian Dance No. 22 because Brahms wrote 21 Hungarian dances, and this is certainly, he did call it a rondo in Hungarian style. And the London Symphony Orchestra, led by Nima Yervi, on a classic morning. It's 11:39. We're currently at 73 degrees. 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The festival brings live performances to venues throughout Champaign-Urbana. 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Sunny today, and a high of 76. It'll be clear tonight, the low 53. Tomorrow, sunny, and a high of 82. Currently, we're at 73 degrees. Coming up on performance today, the program you'll hear from noon until 2. On the second hour of the program, you're going to hear a performance of Mozart's Oboe Quartet from a recent performance in Atlanta, Georgia. Music of Maurice Ravel on that hour as well, the second suite from the ballet Daphnis and Chloe. On the first hour of the program, you'll be hearing a work for violin and piano, a capriccio by Cécile Chaminade, from a recent performance in California, a concert suite from The Firebird by Igor Stravinsky from Hamburg, Alan Gilbert leading the North German radio Elbe Philharmonie, and more. All that coming up on performance today from noon until 2 on Illinois Classical. This is music of George Frederick Handel's from one of his organ concertos. Peter Herford is the organist along with the Concertgebouw Chamber Orchestra of Amsterdam, led by Joshua Rifkin.

from an organ concerto by George Frederick Handel. We heard the Concertgebouw Chamber Orchestra of Amsterdam, led by Joshua Rifkin and the soloist, organist Peter Herford, on a classic morning. 11:47, 73 degrees currently. That's a catchy tune that Franz Josef Haydn wrote for his Symphony No. 53. It was borrowed in the 20th century by Marcel Grangiani, the harpist composer, who turned it into a little fantasy, the tune for harp. But here, the original tune, appearing in the second movement of Haydn's 53rd symphony that's come to be known as the Imperial. I understand it was really popular in Haydn's time. The ensemble from Belgium, La Petite Bande, led by Sigiswald Kuijken,

What do you think? A catchy tune? Music of Haydn, his tune, from his 53rd symphony, and a performance with La Petite Bande, led by Sigismund Köken, on a classic morning. It's 11:55. We're at 74 degrees. This is Vic DiGeronimo. Thanks for joining me. Now that you've had a classic morning, have a great day. Here's another catchy tune. See what you think.

0: Music of the 40-year-old Beethoven from 1810. That's his bagatelle known as For Elise. Anatole Ogorsky, the pianist. You're listening to Illinois Classical, WILL, 90.9 FM, HD1, Urbana. Sunny today and a high of 76. It'll be clear tonight, the low 53. Tomorrow, sunny and a high of 82. Clear tomorrow night, the low 51. And Thursday, sunny and a high of 75. We're at 74 degrees currently. Stay tuned. 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It's 12 noon.
1: Chrysler was a recurring character in the fantasy writings of German writer E.T.A. Hoffmann. He was an orchestral conductor, a musician who had a mercurial character. One moment he was elated, the next he'd be in despair. Robert Schumann felt he could relate to that. Chrysler was the kernel of inspiration for a set of pieces by Schumann, who subtitled his Chrysleriana as Fantasies, so we'd be sure not to miss the Hoffmann connection. From APM American Public Media, this is Performance Today. I'm Valerie Kaler. On the way this hour, pianist Soyeon Kate Lee plays Schumann in a concert from Interlochen, Michigan. Pianist Soyeon Kate Lee plays that Schumann for us a little later this hour. Right now, here she is with a sweet, slow movement from a sonata by Muzio Clementi.

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1: This is Katie Buzard, editor of Clef Notes. 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
0: Let's close out this hour with music inspired by a symbol of the life force. In Russian folklore, she's called Zhar-Ptitsa, literally the ember bird, an astonishing fire-colored creature, an omen of hope, and sometimes an omen of doom. She is the firebird. In 1910, Igor Stravinsky wrote music for a ballet about the firebird. He then turned that ballet music into suites for orchestra. Let's hear it. Music full of life and fire, doom and hope, from a concert in Hamburg, Germany. Conductor Alan Gilbert with the North German Radio Elbphilharmonie Orchestra. This is the Firebird Suite by Igor Stravinsky.

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That was Markus Schirmer at the piano alongside the Boston-based group A Far Cry. They played Mozart's Church Sonata No. 17, music that a teenage Mozart wrote in Salzburg. It was meant to be played during Sunday services at the cathedral in Salzburg. More music by Mozart is on the way in concert later this hour. From APM, American Public Media, this is Performance Today, taking you to concerts around the world. I'm Valerie Kaler. There are several great pictures of sunrise painted with music. This one is particularly glorious. As the music begins, our young lovers Daphnis and Chloe are sound asleep in a grotto. Fluttering flutes, that's the sound of morning dew trickling off the rocks. Now the music brightens just a bit. The first hint of dawn on the horizon. The birds are waking up now, trilling and chirping. Morning twilight. And now if you look toward the east, there's an unmistakable moment when the bright sun first shows itself over the horizon.

0: Enigma, as Elgar himself said, a dark saying that must be left unguessed, expressing the nothingness from which it came. His beloved Enigma Variations there, the London Philharmonic Orchestra, conducted by Bryden Thompson.
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0: I'm Ward Jacobson. In about half an hour, I have to go back to moving boxes from one house to another, so it goes without saying I've enjoyed our time together. I wish we had a little more. I'll leave you with music by Peter Warlock, 6 English tunes. Here's the London Festival Orchestra.

0: That's the Orchestral Suite No. 4, Mozartiana, written by Tchaikovsky. Antal Dorothy conducting the new Philharmonia Orchestra.
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0: Let's move from music by a fan of Mozart to Mozart himself. His early piano sonatas were composed primarily to serve as personal showpieces on his own concert tours. Here's his piano sonata number 2 with Yo Yum Sun playing the piano.

0: Finishing the hour with the Piano Sonata No. 2 by Mozart. That was Yo-Yum Sun playing the piano. I'm Scott Blankenship.
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2: Good afternoon. Here's our forecast from meteorologist Andrew Pritchard. Sunny today, the high 76. It'll be clear tonight, the low 53. Tomorrow, sunny with a high of 82. Tomorrow night, clear, the low 51. And Thursday, sunny and a high of 75. 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
0: You know Edvard Grieg's music for Peer Gynt, right? That's the music that he wrote for the Ibsen play. It wasn't his first rodeo in the incidental music game. Two years prior, he got together with Bjornstjerne Bjornson to do the music for his play, Sigurd Jorsalfar. Sigurd Jorsalfar has a lot of commonalities with Peer Gynt, though. Both plays are rarely performed anymore. They both have some mythical elements. And both have a lot of Nordic folklore. But most importantly, the music Grieg wrote for each play did much, much better than the plays themselves.

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0: Reconstructed music by Johann Sebastian Bach is just a few minutes ahead. Stay with me for an oboe concerto, but first, a composer that had a defining relationship with Bach. Pablo Casals found Bach's cello suites as a 13-year-old. He found it in a shop, and he ended up making Bach his life's work. And he wrote The Mischievous Angel in 1959 while living in self-imposed exile in Puerto Rico. This is Tabia Zimmerman Viola and Javier Perianis playing the piano.

0: The Oboe Concerto in D Minor by Johann Sebastian Bach, with Iona Brown conducting the Academy of St. Martin in the Fields, and Heinz Holliger was the oboe soloist. 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It's always free. You can learn more at nga.gov.
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0: Josephine Gandolfi plays piano for two vignettes written by Zenobia Powell Perry.

0: That's the finale from the Symphony No. 2 by Charles Gounod, with Symphonia Finlandia led by Patrick Galois. I'm Scott Blankenship.
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0: Today on the 21st Show, James McBride is a man of many talents. Musician, screenwriter, award-winning author. You might know his latest novel, The Heaven and Earth Grocery Store, which was a huge bestseller. He's also written the memoir, The Color of Water, about growing up in Brooklyn as one of 12 black children raised by a white Jewish mother. McBride is giving a talk in Central Illinois later this week, but he'll be with us in advance of that. I'm Brian Mackey with James McBride for the Hour, today on the 21st Show, which is a production of Illinois Public Media, airing on WILL in Urbana, WUIS in Springfield, WNIJ in Rockford DeKalb, WVIK in the Quad Cities, WSIU in Carbondale, and Tri-State's Public Radio in Macomb, Galesburg, and Keokuk, Iowa. But first, news.
1: Live from NPR News in Washington, I'm Ryland Barton. There are just 4 weeks to go until Election Day. More than a million people have already cast their ballots, and more than $1 billion in political ads are planned across key House and Senate contests. NPR's Stephen Fowler has this look at the political landscape.
2: The map of races both parties view as competitive is expansive and runs deep into states where President Trump comfortably won in 2024. And the House party committees have ID'd close to 100 seats they feel are in play, with millions in spending lined up to try and shape the outcome. And in the Senate, Republicans have pulled back money from Georgia and North Carolina, where Democrats are pulling better, instead sending resources to places like Kansas and South Carolina, where Trump's unpopularity makes the midterm more competitive than one might expect. Stephen Fowler, NPR News.
1: The Trump administration is urging Russia to be more transparent about the death of a lab worker in Siberia last week in a suspected case of pneumonic plague. NPR's Michelle Kellerman reports that the State Department says it's been in touch with Russia's foreign ministry since last Friday when the news first emerged.
3: Secretary of State Marco Rubio sounded frustrated with the lack of information, but he wouldn't speculate when asked whether this could have been a leak of a strain of the plague that was altered by Russia.
4: I think it's incumbent upon Russia to obviously share more information with the world. That's what they should do. That's what we hope they will do. And the more we can learn about what happened, then the better all of us can be in a position of responding.
3: So far, it is State Department health experts who have been reaching out to Russia for information, though arms control experts have expressed concern that Russia maintains an offensive biological warfare program. Michelle Kellerman, NPR News, the State Department.
1: Hollywood has a new powerhouse. Paramount's parent company, Skydance, has formally acquired Warner Brothers Discovery. NPR's Mondolito Tobarco reports on what this means for major assets in entertainment, news, and the people they employ.
5: David Ellison is growing his media empire with what will now be known collectively as Skydance, which he secured for more than $111 billion. The company merges two legendary movie studios, Paramount Pictures and Warner Brothers Pictures. Skydance also combines their streaming services, cable channels, and news outlets CNN and CBS News. The mega deal faced protests from actors, writers, and others worried about the concentration of power and political interference, but it ultimately passed legal and regulatory challenges in the U.S. and abroad. Ellison is starting out with a huge debt, and those who fought to block the merger worry there will be job cuts. Mandalit Del Barco, NPR News, Los Angeles.
1: The S&P 500 climbed more than 0.5% today, topping its record set in August. This is NPR News. The shock gloves immigration agents could soon use to control detainees worked so powerfully during a military exercise that participants felt intense pain, stopped fighting, and feared additional exposures. That's according to a previously unreleased Army study. ICE leaders were aware of the study's findings before signing the $16.7 million contract to buy 6,000 pairs of shock gloves. Dirty Dancing is celebrating its 40th anniversary, and a stage version will be on Broadway next year. Jeff London reports it's being directed by an actor from the movie.
6: Lonnie Price, who played the role of Neil Kellerman in the original film, is directing this adaptation. With a script by screenwriter Eleanor Bergstein, the show will feature songs from the movie, including this Academy and Grammy Award winner.
7: Time of my life.
6: The production is part of a North American tour playing Detroit, Boston, and Toronto, among other cities, before it makes a 7-month stop on Broadway. Once the show closes in New York next September, it will go back on the road. For NPR News, I'm Jeff London in New York.
1: The NFL has suspended two officials for inappropriate conduct. Line judge Jeff Seaman received a 2-game suspension for swearing at Arizona tight end Trey McBride. Referee Adrian Hill was suspended for 1 game for unprofessional behavior toward Minnesota linebacker Eric Wilson. The NFL Players Association has called for officials to be held to the same standards as players. This is NPR.
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8: 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Here's your forecast from meteorologist Andrew Pritchard. Tonight, clear skies with a low of 53 degrees and a south wind of 5 miles per hour. Tomorrow, sunny with a high of 82 degrees and a southwest wind of 5 to 10 miles per hour. Thursday, sunny with a high of 75 degrees. You can check the forecast anytime at ipmnewsroom.org.
0: From Illinois Public Media, this is The 21st Show. I'm Brian Mackey. And my guest today is the writer and musician James McBride. He first came to literary prominence in the 1990s for his memoir, The Color of Water, a black man's tribute to his white mother. Today, the book is considered a classic, and it's on reading lists in schools around the country. Many of his other books are novels, including The Good Lord Bird, which won the National Book Award, Deacon King Kong, and most recently, The Heaven and Earth Grocery Store. He's also adapted his work and written new work for film and television, including Miracle at St. Anna and Red Hook Summer, both of which were collaborations with Spike Lee, and The Good Lord Bird, again, with the actor Ethan Hawke. Beyond his writing life, McBride is also a musician and composer. He plays saxophone and has written for everyone from Anita Baker and Grover Washington Jr. to the PBS kids show Barney and Friends. This week, McBride is traveling to Central Illinois to give a talk at the Champaign Public Library. It's part of the Great Authors at the Library series. We have information about that on our website right now, 21stshow.org. With that, James McBride, I'm so happy to be speaking with you today. Welcome to the 21st Show.
9: Well, thank you very much. Nice to be on the 21st show. It's better than being on the 22nd show.
0: Yes, and we have some new listeners this week on a new station that joined us, so perhaps I should explain to them, as I do from time to time, we're named for the 21st state, Illinois being the 21st state to join the union. So happy to have you. 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That's 800-222-9455. All right, I want to start at the beginning in your childhood. You've described being poor but never deprived. How did that look day to day?
9: Well, I mean, I grew up with 11 siblings. There were 12 of us, so there was always something to do in my house. We had a piano, and you know, we had books, and we weren't allowed to watch TV. We only could watch TV on Sunday, and so we didn't. And we were in New York, you know, we were in a big city where, you know, if you just walked out into the street, there was something going on. You know, we went to public school, and public schools had good things for us to do. We had music and dance, I lived in a sort of, I lived at a time when, you know, knowledge was important and books were important. The library was important. These things were part of my life. So, you know, we didn't have a lot of food. I mean, a box of Cheerios would not last long in my house. I could tell you that much. But we had a lot of love, and we managed to, you know, my mother was very, very creative when it came to raising kids.
0: You've described sharing everything with your brothers and sisters, you know, box of Cheerios, musical instruments, even toothbrushes. Do you still see the effects of those patterns in your life today?
9: Well, you know, my kids are grown, And but I have a granddaughter who visited me recently, and it was so much fun because the house was a mess, and we were playing piano and playing Ray Charles, and just, you know, it was just great funky fun. I mean, my siblings and I are pretty close. You know, three of them have died in recent years. Two died this year.
6: I'm
9: but
6: sorry
9: we support
6: about
9: each other. Yeah, well, you know, I mean, those were hard hits, but we support each other and we love each other. I mean, actually, I'm sick of my brothers and sisters. They make me sick, man. I'm tired of them. But, you know, they're sick of me too. We love each other. We don't have a lot of. It's not one of these kind of families where, like, the guy doesn't talk to the sister in 10 years and all that kind of stuff, you know. Like, you know, I loaned my sister $50 one time. This was going back some time. But I loaned the $50, and I said to her, I said, where's my $50? And she said, I'm going to pray for you. I'm going to pray for you. I said, you can pray all you want. Can I have my $50? You know, but that's the kind of family we are. You know, we still are pretty close. Family love is important. It's worth sacrificing for.
10: Yeah. Well, of course, your mother is the subject of your breakout memoir. Can you give us a brief sketch of her life, and especially the, you know, the secret of her heritage that you write about?
9: Well, my mother was she was born in Poland. She was the daughter of an Orthodox Jewish rabbi, or a guy who claimed to be a rabbi. She came over here when she was 2 years old with her mother and her brother. She lived in Suffolk, Virginia in the 30s and early 40s when, you know, anti-Semitism was pretty strong down there. She came to New York. She married my father in 1941, and she was disowned by her family. They set shiva for her, which is a Jewish mourning, M-O-U-R-N-I-N-G ritual.
10: As though she had died.
9: As though she had died. Well, I mean, look, that generation of Jews who came to New York and to America from Europe, they had a specific way of living. And so, you know, marrying outside of the faith to a goy, you know, a Gentile, was out of bounds. It would be the equivalent of, I don't even know what the equivalent of is now these days, because people get so upset about all this kind of stuff, but it was out of bounds. And so the easiest and most most facile and logical thing to do for them was to just consider her as dead, which, you know, was painful for her and painful for them as well, frankly. But she ended up marrying my father, and she lived, and she converted to Christianity, and she lived, you know, she was a very religious woman, and she lived a very, very good and full life. And I didn't know much about this. I didn't know anything about this until I became a grown man. And so I went back to look into it. I found out all of this stuff. And I was a young man when I started researching The Color of Water. And you know, it changed me, and it made me appreciate aspects of my history that I hadn't been aware of before. But it also has allowed me to mature into the kind of man who realizes that if you don't like someone based on their religion, it's because you don't know who you are. Because every religion is pretty much the same. The best aspects of all religions are pretty much the same. And so, you know, I was raised Christian, and I still am a Christian. I still go to church, but I don't believe that my religion is any better than anyone else's. I don't even have these kinds of conversations. They're just a waste of time. But that was her story, and she raised my father died when my mother was pregnant with me. She had seven children, and she was pregnant with me, and my father died. She went back to her family for help. She went to see one of her aunts, and her aunt slammed the door in her face. She then remarried and married my stepfather, who was also black, and had four more kids with him. And then he died when I was 14. So a lot of the rules and regulations and factors of life were put in place by her and by my father and stepfather, but they weren't forced by her. She was the center of the universe. And she did a really good job. She sent us all to college and, in most cases, graduate school. We never felt like we were, you know, staggering through life trying to decide between eating a matzo ball or a piece of fried chicken. I mean, we just were, You know, we were a happy family. We were aware that the racial disparities in America existed, but we always got along with people, and we were taught to respect people. So, I see how the mixed race thing this plays out these days in America, and I'm happy on one hand to see that it has become much more accepted and acceptable. I'm not so pleased with some of the other nonsense that has gone on about it, but I'm pretty sure that God has a way of evening out and straightening out a lot of this nonsense, and I don't pay too much attention to it. And I know that I would not have been so successful had not it been for my mother, and the principles that she placed in her children's souls. Some of those principles were based on Judaism, some were based on Christianity, but all were based on the sense of propriety and decency and respect for others.
10: When you say some of the nonsense going on today, I wonder what you mean by that.
9: Oh, come on. I mean, you know, we live in an age, if you cut somebody off on the road, they might pull out a gun and just drop the hammer on it and, you know, end your dream and every dream you ever had. And also the whole business of, you know, I mean, mixed race, gender, change, you know, history, what history to teach. You know, we could start, where do we begin? The truth is that, you know, a lot of this stuff is just clickbait and waste of time. I'm not that plugged into it because I don't have the internet thing all the way through. Like, I don't have, you know, Facebook or whatever. You know, I don't pay attention to that. I read books and read the paper. But I'm convinced that Americans are generally very decent people and very funny people. And I'm pretty sure that, I mean, I'm 69 years old. I'm pretty sure that, you know, at some point we're going to, you know, shake the blanket loose and get back to where we belong on the whole business of this race and class, because it's happened in my lifetime. My mother raised all these kids and they all did well. And they all became teachers and, you know, all kinds of professions, doctors, and they spread, you know, the goodness that she taught them. Listen, nobody, you know, when an airplane crashes and 600 people die, they go, oh my God, 600 people die. But you know, 3 and 4,000 people are probably dying today in automobile accidents. And we pay attention to that. We don't pay attention to that. We pay attention to the spectacular. But the good moves slowly. It moves like a river. It's strong and it's always there. And so you just have to go find it and you have to believe it's there.
10: You know, you mentioned her. She basically lived as a light-skinned black woman. That's what she would say when she wasn't brushing off questions about her origins when you were a kid. You know, and we have these examples today in this social media and public shaming era of people identifying with, you know, heritage that maybe they did not, you know, they were not born into, right? There was recently a woman who claimed to be Palestinian, and in fact, her ancestors were Jewish and Israeli. I think of Nkechi Diallo, who was born Rachel Dolezal, right, who lost her job and resigned from a local NAACP chapter. You know, as the son of a white woman who spent her adult life, I guess, passing as black, how do you process those stories and the idea that, you know, these are people to be shamed in modern times?
9: Well, I mean, you're infusing politics into something that really has to do with a person who's living in pain and they're trying to do the right thing. I mean, I don't have any problems with these people claiming they're this or that. They can be whoever they want. It's not hurting me. How's it hurting me? I mean, if someone who's white claims they're black and they're not really black, what difference does it make if they love somebody? If they're helping somebody, I don't care if an orangutan walks into the room. If I'm starving and I need a banana and an orangutan walks into the room and offers me the banana, am I going to say, and the orangutan says, you know, I'm really a zebra. I'm still going to take the banana. What difference does it make? I mean, it's a tough question, because the people who are doing this, I don't know that. I don't know. I very rarely get in deep into these stories, but my general feeling is that anyone who does this is in a lot of pain. And someone who's in a lot of pain deserves understanding. They don't deserve to be kicked around or made fun of. In terms of my mother, the easiest thing for her to do in the world that we lived in, and the world we live in was quite different than it is now. I mean, we get on the subway and people would say, look at her with all those N-word, and they would just say it right out in front of her face, and she would just ignore it because that's the world we lived in. And she'd just say, I'm a light-skinned black person. Did you do your homework? Did you go to church? You going to church? She didn't have, there was no room for debate about it. And some of that was, you know, difficult to deal with as a child, but you knew that the woman loved you and you knew that she wanted what was best for you. And it was easier for her to pretend to be a black person for her children than to say, I'm a white Jewish woman from Poland and my father was a mess and he did horrible things to me. She didn't want us to have that kind of pain, so she just adopted a motif that would get the song to the end. As a composer of music, I remember I'm talking to Johnny Mandel one time. He's a great arranger. And we were on the elevator talking about music and history of music. Johnny Mandel, just so you listen to that, was a white guy. Not that it mattered, but, you know, he played with the Count Basie Band. He knew all about black music because he arranged it and wrote it so brilliantly. He used to say, how do you get to the end of the song? You get stuck. You have to come up with something to get to the end. So in my mother's case, she just stuck. She came up with something to get us to the end, which was through college, through high school, through all the, you know, the difficulties of New York life, the drugs, the racism, all that stuff. And it worked. It worked in part because she didn't really judge other people. And I think that's probably part of the problem when you're talking about someone who says they're, who grew up Jewish or Israeli and who says they're Palestinian. I mean, as long as they're trying to do the right thing, I don't care what they say they are. Are they trying to do the right thing? And what's the deeper issue? As a writer.
10: Yeah. I'm going to ask you to pause there. We're on a fixed clock on our program and we need to take a break. We're going to continue with the writer and musician James McBride when we return. If you are in Central Illinois, he's going to be at the Champaign Public Library this week, part of the Great Authors at the Library series. You can find out more about that on our website, 21stshow.org. We will continue after a short break. Please stay with us.

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4: It's the 21st show. I'm Brian Mackey. We're speaking with James McBride, the musician, author, screenwriter, journalist, about his life and his work and everything in between. He's perhaps best known for his memoir, The Color of Water. Other notable books include The Good Lord Bird, Deacon King Kong, Song Yet Sung, The Heaven and Earth Grocery Store. 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All right, before the break, we were hearing one of the tracks off your 2003 album, The Process, Volume 1, called Deserting the Boogeyman. When did you think you first wanted to make music your career, your life's work, or at least enough to study it in college?
5: Well, you know, I grew up in church, a little Baptist church, and, you know, that music, you know, from the 50s, mostly 50s and 60s, that music was just so magnetic. It was so sweet. So I, as a child, I grew up, you know, listening to that every Sunday and listening to jazz and at home and gospel. We used to listen to a group called the Davis Sisters quite a bit. And then Mahalia Jackson and a lot of the great ones that came out of Chicago.

0: I contracted Aretha Franklin's last three dates here on the East Coast. I found the local musicians to play with her because Fred wanted some. He said Aretha, you know, Aretha was real fussy about who played, you know, her music. So I found some players, and so I've always had a real connection to music, and even as a writer, always left time during the day to do some music, to practice or to work on something musical. Music was my first love, and writing just kind of, I don't know, it just kind of. After I got out of school, I got into Columbia Journalism School. And so I got a master's in journalism, and I worked as a journalist for 9 years. So that's how. Yeah, but music was always a big part of my life.
1: Yeah. Why did you divert into journalism? And I mean, Columbia, that's a great school for journalism, and you did great work. But I mean, did it feel like you were missing out on the music part, or did you have to leave that behind for some reason?
0: That's a good question. Well, I kind of felt like a fraud when I was at Columbia because, you know, I was with some really smart people, man. I mean, these people, they had written for their college paper, or they had been professional journalists, and they, you know, every Monday they'd have like these really smart people to come to talk to the school. And I was playing with a salsa band in the South Bronx at the time, you know, to make extra money. So I was always exhausted when I got to school because I'd get back home at 5 in the morning, you know. But I liked to write. I got into journalism because of Nelson Mandela. When I was in college, it was a big move to against the apartheid movement. And I read about Nelson Mandela, and I was inspired by his life, and I wanted to change the world. And I thought I would do that by becoming a journalist. Well, you see how that worked out. But anyway, it taught me a lot. You know, I mean, it taught me a lot. It taught me how to write tight. It taught me how to find stories. It taught me how to see things clearly. And journalists, well, lots of fun to be around. That's the one thing I miss about journalism. I worked at the Wilmington News Journal, at the Boston Globe, at the Washington Post and People Magazine. And every one of those places had really interesting, really dedicated people who knew a little about a lot, but didn't know a lot about one thing. And
1: the fox and the hedgehog, they say, right?
0: That's right. But it was cool. I enjoyed it, but it wasn't creative enough for me. So I quit when I was close to 30, I guess. I was at the Washington Post. I was working in what was then the style section, the feature section. I quit and moved back to New York, and then I just played music, you know. Did that for about 9 years or so. And then during that time, I started writing, and I wrote The Color of Water.
1: You also, and I'm a little unclear on the timeline here, but you also started a music program in the housing project and I guess even the church where you grew up. How did that come about?
0: Well, in 2012, 2010, my mother died. And 6 months later, my then wife divorced me. And then I was broke because that's what happens in divorce. It happened in my case. And so I just said to myself, I need to get myself together, get right with God. So I returned to the church after being pretty much absent, other than for, you know, major events, Easter, Christmas, etc. And so I went back to the church that my father was a minister, and he and my mother started a small Baptist church in Brooklyn that still exists to this day. So I went back to church, and they needed an organist. And I play piano well enough to play in church, but we couldn't find anybody, because a lot of these church organists, the jive, man. In fact, just as a tip for your listeners, if you're looking for an organist for your church and you get somebody on the phone, and then when he hangs up, he says, have a blessed day, forget it. That ain't the guy. So I said, why are we looking all over the place for organists? We got all these kids walking around the project. Let's just train one of our own. So I started a music program in the church. I ran it for like until COVID, from about 2012 to COVID. And we taught organ, piano, and we taught piano, bass, and drums. I had like three teachers. I had

0: had 23 students, and it was all free. And it lasted until COVID. COVID came, it destroyed the program, really. So, but I still work for my church. Basically, now I'm just kind of like the sexton. I just, you know, I fix the garden. I talk to the plumber. I running a music program was the administrative part of it was really tough. And dig this, man. You know, you would think that people from the projects don't have the same kind of problems that middle class people have. Not true. You know, they come and say, oh, little Johnny practiced. He didn't practice at all. You could tell because as soon as he sits down at the piano, he's playing the same thing he played the week before and the week before that. And taking their kids to the movies and giving them too much and giving them cell phones and tennis shoes. All that stuff happens in the projects too. You know, there's a disconnect between what we think our children should have and what they really need. What they really need is education. They need less phones, less cell phones, less TV. They need more books. They need more discipline. And they need the ability to travel and see the world.
1: You've described it as a struggle, right? Getting these kids, keeping them engaged. And you've said that kind of struggle is important for a writer. And, you know, in this same interview I was reading, you said you think it's a mistake for a writer to sit around coffee shops musing about BS. Not actually what you said, but we're going to stay safe for the radio. So talk to me about that idea. How does this struggle? How does the work, right? Trying to get these kids, you know, or even if it's just, you know, keeping up with the church garden and making sure the plumbing is operating. How does that make its way into your writing life?
0: Well, you can't write anything if you're sitting around reading the internet all the time or reading books by other writers. How can you write about experience if you don't have any? I mean, I the best days of my week are Saturdays and some Sundays when I'm in the projects, you know, working in the garden, watching these knuckleheads sell weed on that. I mean, it's just something about being around people is important for writers and not around other writers. Because when you get around other writers, they say, what did you read? Oh, I didn't like the book. As soon as you get into that, it's time for me to walk out the room. Anybody who writes a book, good for them. I mean, you know, because writing books is hard. So I think, you know, I think when you walk into a Starbucks and you see people sitting there writing novels, well, I don't know. I think you'd be better off helping somebody build a house. I think you get more stuff. You get more seen. You get the sinew, the texture of a nail driving into wood. You get, you know, like I like to fix old cars. You know, I like to talk to these guys who have these old cars. I used to have one. Then I got married. I had to get rid of it. And now I don't want one. But I still enjoy listening and talking about they threw a carburetor. I mean, they threw a carburetor in and, you know, the transmission is not as good as the new ones. Or the old ones are just this, the nuts and bolts of life is where writers live. So if you're going to, you know, learn about the dictionary of living, then you better go where they make the dictionary.
1: Yeah, you've said you don't follow the careers of other writers and even described it as working with blinders on. Is that something you had to learn, or is this, you know, sort of your natural disposition?
0: I think music gives you some of that. Because, you know, in music, you know that there's always somebody who can play better than you. But there's nobody that can be you better than you. And so I think music, especially jazz, you know, you can listen to someone playing jazz and you say, that's the guy, I know who that is. I can just tell by the way they sound. So I think I got that from music and also from seeing how my mother constantly improvised in her life, you know, because she didn't have enough to live. She would just figure out, you know, what, you know, if your lunch, if you had a gym class, you brought it in a bag, a paper bag. You brought your, whatever it was for gym, you brought it in a paper bag. If she had a sandwich to give you, which she often didn't, but if she did, she'd put it in an old wrapper from the bread where the bread came in. A milk container was used to contain rice. You put tape over the top of it and a baby could shake it. And that was a rattle. And you just learn to use what's there, and the improvisational quality of that gives you a voice. And if you're lucky, you can translate that voice into your work, whatever that work is.
1: Well, let's talk about your process, if we may. How do you know when it's time to get started on a book? How does that come about?
0: Well, usually I look at my bank account first, and then I don't know. I mean, I'm always looking for stuff. You know, I'm always looking. I'm always talking to people, figuring out. You know, I'm always looking for how things connect. In novels that are good novels, everything connects. So my goal is to find things that connect and find stories that make people feel good about being alive. Because I'm one of those people who I just can't dwell in the negativity of life all the time. I just don't see the point in putting, like, throwing anger onto the page or putting in, you know, like, nasty stuff into a book because you can't say it. Man, come on. I just ain't one of them kinds of guys, man. So I'm always looking for things that will illuminate someone else's story so that people who are living on the other side of the fence realize that the grass is not really greener on the other side. One of the advantages of growing up with a white mother is you realize that white people certainly ain't perfect and they ain't got everything they supposedly have. So when you have that realization, it's a great advantage because you realize that people waste time grabbing for things that don't exist. Does that make sense?
1: It does make sense. Absolutely. Let's go to the phones. I mentioned people can join us today, 800-222-9455. We have Nancy calling from Northern Illinois. Nancy, thank you for calling in.
2: Good morning. How are you today?
1: I'm well, Nancy. Thanks. You're on with James McBride. What do you want to talk to him or ask him about?
2: Yeah, sure, Mr. McBride. You sound so very knowledgeable, and I'm so impressed with your knowledge. And I wanted to say, how in the heck did you get to meet Aretha Franklin? When you were you a producer with her?
0: No. There's a guy named Dr. Fred Nelson who's in Chicago. I'm sure anyone in Chicago who knows music knows who he is. He was her conductor. And when they were coming to the East Coast to play in Philly and New York, Fred was my classmate at school. He called me and he said, we need 10 or 12 musicians, horn players, keyboard player, whatever, you know, a couple of, to supplement Aretha's, you know, solid rhythm section. And we want some good players because, you know, it's Aretha Franklin. So I found the contractor, got the players. And we, you know, she did the concert. I didn't play, by the way, because I was scared. I didn't want Aretha yelling at me, man. I was like, no. But I saw her. I didn't talk to her. I saw her in the dressing room, but I didn't bother her. She, you know, I've been, you know, people who are famous don't want to be bothered. But it was great. I mean, she was great. You know, the concert she did in Philly was probably the best. He said it was the best concert she'd done in a long time. She only did two or three after that. She was fantastic, man. I mean, Illinois has produced some really great, you know, it's a magnet for so many talented people. So, yeah, but I didn't meet Aretha technically. But here's the thing. Like, when you meet someone, what does that mean? Like, you know, I met a lot of famous people, you know, I mean, and then you say, well, what was he like? What was she? Well, they were very nice. Yeah, well, if you ask my ex-wife about me, she'll say a whole different story.
1: All right, let's take another break. We are speaking with James McBride, who is an author and a musician and a screenwriter. He's turned his books and written also for television with Spike Lee, for example. And as you heard earlier, he worked as a journalist for many years. If you want to join us today, 800-222-9455 is the number. Mr. McBride is going to be at the Champaign Public Library later this week. More information about that on our website. We will continue this conversation after a short break. 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
3: 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I'm Brian Mackey. 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So about 10 years ago, you're in the White House, you're getting a National Humanities Medal draped around your neck by President Barack Obama. It was for, quote, humanizing the complexities of discussing race in America. I've seen you said that you found that both an honor and stressful. Can you talk about that experience?
4: Well, I mean, when you go to meet the president, it's a big deal, you know? Barry Gordy, the guy from Motown.
3: Did I see that Wynton Marsalis was there as well?
4: No, Wynton got it, but I don't think Wynton showed up.
3: Okay,
4: didn't show up. I don't know why, but maybe he had a gig or something, but I don't care. I showed up, and it was cool. The guy who wrote. The producer, Mel Brooks was there.
3: And
4: he was delightful, man. I didn't get a chance to talk to anybody really because, you know, it's sort of a big event. But dig this, like when he walks in, they had a band there, like the White House band, bereft of many black players, I might add, but they were good. And when Barack Obama walked in there, they struck up Hail to the Chief, man, and that place just, boom. I was sitting next to Terry Gross from Fresh Air. and she was delightful. I was very proud. It was a nice moment for me, but, you know, I mean, I've had my 15 minutes and I was very honored to receive that award from President Obama. I thought he was, I think a great deal of him, and I think a lot of us do. And I like the principles that he tried to represent, and I hope that my hope and dream is that we get back to those as soon as possible. So it was great, you know. I'm a lucky guy. I got a chance to do a lot of stuff, and my job is to try to spread that around as much as I can without, you know, sounding too hokey about the whole bit.
3: Well, since Obama is a man of Illinois, I wanted to ask you, do you remember when you first heard his name or first heard of him or that he was, you know, sort of a rising figure?
4: Well, yeah. I tell you, when I first heard about him on the radio and they said that he won in Iowa When I heard that, I said he's going to win. Because when people, you know, because when people in Iowa, I don't know anything about Iowa, but I know about white people. And I can tell you that, and I don't want to insult none of your listeners or anything like that, but white people have, you know, if they see you and they see you're decent, it's hard to make them hate you. They saw what he was like and they liked him. And so that was it. They just, he became a human being. And I said, well, he's going to win. I said that to myself. I said, he's going to win because they see what kind of person he is. And that's why I'm concerned about America, but at bottom, I'm convinced that our country is full of good and delightful people who ultimately make the right choices. So that was, you know, that's all I knew about him. And then he ran for president and, you know, he won. I remember at one point I wrote a letter to the Times about something that involved him. It might have been about that minister who there was some
3: Jeremiah minister. Wright, yes, the GD America. Yes.
4: I think I wrote a letter about that and why he shouldn't be indicted because of what that fellow was saying or something like that. But I didn't really get involved in too much. I don't get involved in politics too much, you know. I mean, it's a trick bag, you know, because it's people forget. You know, people, today's headline is tomorrow's fish wrap. Just try to treat people well, you know, and understand that people don't really. And a lot of, look, the best thing you can do is to give people room to say, I made a mistake and I'm real sorry. And if you proceed that way, you live a much better life. So I didn't follow President Obama's career that closely, but I was very proud of what he managed to do. And I'm sure there's somebody else is coming along that I'll be equally as proud of. I'd like to see women take a more prominent role in political life in America. And I think that's coming. And I think that's going to make this country that much better, that much more decent, that much more thoughtful.
3: You mentioned this idea of forgiving people, letting them, you know, make amends and move on, maybe. And, you know, on the one hand, America is known as a land of second chances, third chances, fourth chances, maybe for some. And yet in this era, and I don't know if it's the phones or the social media, the internet or what it is, but it feels like there's a strain of not wanting to let people have those second chances. And I wonder how you think, is that something that's changed about us? How do you see that evolving?
4: Well, I mean, people are hurt and they're hurting, you know. And when people are hurt, they do things that they're sorry about later. You can't blame people for feeling the way they're feeling, the way they're because money is so tight and things are so hard. You just have to give people room to operate and you have to function. You have to accept the fact that society needs change. And you, meaning me, not you, but just me, you have to be willing to change yourself. I go through this all the time with my church. I say, you know, you're still giving chicken and dinners, you know, 50 years. I mean, you think chicken dinners and fundraisers where you're having barbecues are going to attract young people who can pick up the phone and see someone having sex in Paris right now? You think you're going to draw them into the church? You have to be willing to change. So, you know, you can't create mythologies of the past and expect them to work for the problems of the present. You have to deal with the present. I have a lot of friends whose politics I disagree with vehemently. But a lot of those friends are the same ones I can call at 2 o'clock in the morning and say, I have a flat tire, come help me. And they'll come. So that's where we start. We start there. But I don't hold them to account because their politics are different than mine. I say to myself, what can I do to improve their life a little bit so they'll think better of me and what I believe? And that's where it starts. I think America's capable of that. We not only do I think, I know America's capable of that. So, you know, let it roll as it will. Listen, we're all going to suffer. We all have pain. Nothing goes the way you want it to go in life. But you have to be willing to say yes when the bell rings. Yes, I will step into the ring and do what's necessary to make something better for someone else. If you're willing to do that, then you're the greatest soldier in the world.
3: I know you just said a few minutes ago that you don't like to talk too much about politics. So we can move on from this if you want. But, you know, I was thinking about you getting that medal from Barack Obama. That was 10 years ago last month. 10 years ago. It seems like it was just yesterday, and yet it somehow at the same time, it feels like a lifetime ago. And now we have, you know, black officers being dismissed from the military seemingly for no reason other than their skin color. And we have, you know, historic markers being pulled out of national historic sites. You know, the extent to which Obama ushered in a post-racial America was obviously overstated. I wonder how you have processed everything that we've been through in these last 10 years.
4: I don't think of it in a big way. I say to myself, when I go to Red Hook, to the kids that I deal with, the kids I taught, the ones that are in college, what do they need now? What do they need to get them through college? What do we need to do to keep the doors of the church open? What do we need to do to make sure more community members come in here? What do we need to do to address the city about the problems in our housing project? I don't look at the bigger picture, because the bigger picture, the smaller picture is just a microcosm of the bigger picture. I understand that a lot of people are hurting and suffering now. That's not new, especially for black folks. What's new is the complicated morass of jive that these people, mostly men, but not all men, have managed to throw out in order to enrich themselves and make themselves temporarily famous while they get rich. But I'm also mindful that Mussolini I studied World War II very closely when I wrote about Italy. And Mussolini, who was adored in Italy, ended up hung up by his heels in a gas station, upside down, dead. So, you know, people at some point come to the realization of what is real and what is not, what hurts and what doesn't. And you just have to try to maintain the idea that you must be decent no matter what. Because if you lose that decency, you become just like the crooks who have one hand in your pocket and saluting the American flag with the other. Which one are you going to be? So you just have to be the good one and take it. You'll get your chance.
3: We're coming to the end of our time together. To the extent you're comfortable talking about it, what are you working on next?
4: Well, I'm just finishing up a new book, which I was writing just before I talked to your producer, and he played that corny music that I had to listen to while I was waiting. If you need some better music for that, I could recommend some guys in Illinois. But anyway, I'm just finishing up a new book. I'm on like the eighth rewrite of it, and it's a novel, and I'll just leave it at that. But it's not a novel where people are angry and people are fighting and killing each other and all that other stuff, you know.
3: Eighth rewrite, is that common for your process?
4: Oh, yeah. I usually rewrite it several times before I hand it in. I handed it in, and then the editor kicked it back to me three times. This is the fourth time I'm getting it back to him.
3: Ouch. Or is that good?
4: I trust his judgment, and it didn't come in as tight as my books normally do. But now it's tight. Now it's tight. Now it's just the question of not rewriting the life out of it. But I rewrite everything. And I think that I tell young writers all the time, rewrite everything. Very important.
3: Every writer has a last book at some point, right? Some plan for it. They retire. Some have the decision made for them. How do you see your writing career going, right? Do you plan to retire at some point? Do you think you'll keep going until you drop the pen?
4: That's a very good question. Well, I'm working on a musical now. I've been working for 30 years called Bobos, about a kid who wants an expensive pair of tennis shoes. It's a sung-through musical. And once I'm done with that, I don't know, man. I mean, I'd like to be a little more active in the community with kids again. And I'm thinking about dreaming up a new way of getting kids into the church without so much stress on myself. I'm not thinking of another book beyond this one, though, because they're just too hard, man.
3: James McBride is a mentor to young people. He's a musician. He's an author, a screenwriter. He was a journalist, and he's going to be in Champaign this Thursday evening at the Champaign Public Library's Great Authors at the Library series. James McBride, thank you so much. What a pleasure. Appreciate your time.
4: Thank you. Thank you very much.

0: That is it for us today. Before we go, I want to once again welcome our new listeners on Tri-States Public Radio. As I said earlier, our name, The 21st Show, comes from the fact that Illinois was the 21st state to join the Union. 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I'm Brian Mackey. Thanks for listening. 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